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Kia ora tato. I'm Paul Neese and this is Soundwave. Welcome to the show. I found an album on Bandcamp called Otipoti Ho, which translates to the Dunedin Sound. It's a modern recording of lots of Dunedin artists that I hadn't even heard of before, including the Dunedin Youth Jazz Orchestra. The vocalist on the track that I'm going to play, I can't find out who she is, but she does a pretty good job. Here they are with a song called Sliding.

A great sound there from the Dunedin Youth Jazz Orchestra. Christchurch singer Lee Martin has a new album out. Here's a track from it. It's called I'd Change It All.

0: changed nothing at all.
1: Time now for some jazz and some new acquisitions. Always like getting new acquisitions and exploring music I haven't heard before. I found an album by Kenny Dorham, who's a trumpeter, called Quiet Kenny. And joining Kenny on the album are Tommy Flanagan on piano, Paul Chambers on bass, and Arthur Taylor on drums. Recorded in 1959 at Rudy Van Gelder's studio, here's the song, I Had the Craziest Dream.

And that was from 1960. Hank Mobley, the tenor saxophone player, put out an album on Blue Note called Soul Station. He was joined by Wynton Kelly on piano, Paul Chambers on bass, and Art Blakey on drums. All fantastic jazz players. We heard the track This I Dig a View. From one saxophone player to another. I've been looking for a copy of Wayne Shorter's Juju for quite some time, and I found it. So Wayne on tenor, McCoy Tyner on piano, Reggie Workman on bass, and Elvin Jones on drums. This is another Blue Note album. I'm going to play you the song

0: having trouble with relationships because it's people who they thought were somebody who told them that they knew what was best and had, you know, had what's had them in mind and has the answer and is the people who they went to for love and support and community are the people who betrayed them and who were abusing and manipulating them and causing the trauma. So I would say they do have a lot in terms, I would say the distinction is more between post-traumatic stress disorder versus complex post-traumatic stress disorder and the interpersonal and intrapersonal nature that sets you apart. And then, of course, we have moral injury, you know, identity. There's can be spiritual and religious abuse that goes on. And all of those things can be pretty devastating and can be very complicated to recover from.
1: Mm. Do you see a difference in CPTSD that develops in children who are still at the early stages of forming identity, trust, attachment, yada, yada, that sort of stuff, versus someone who has intact relationships outside the cult who could if they were able
0: absolutely.
1: To in forms that CPTSD in a cult environment?
0: Great question. And the answer for this question or to any question about how does developmental chronology affect outcomes is absolutely it's going to affect if the trauma, whatever type of trauma it is, if it occurred in a more sensitive developmental time, it's probably going to be more impactful depending on what kind of developmental needs were unmet at that particular time. So, you know, children who grow up in these kind of environments can any kind of complex trauma, if it happens over a long period of time when you're a child and you truly have no resources and nowhere to turn to, that's probably going to make it more likely that you will have symptoms of complex PTSD, you know, as an adult, and it's going to definitely impact your development. That doesn't mean that you can't heal from it and that sort of thing. And that doesn't mean that there might not have been other protective factors that protect you from experiencing, you know, developing the worst symptoms. But absolutely, kind of the earlier that you experience that type of trauma, and the longer you experience it, kind of the more complicated your recovery could potentially be when you're older. Definitely the children are most vulnerable.
1: Yes. Say that again.
0: The children are most vulnerable here.
1: Yeah,
0: absolutely.
1: So you mentioned recovery. What helps recovery? And also what can unintentionally cause harm when mental health professionals begin working with cult survivors?
0: Yeah, I think that's a great question. I mean, recovery is absolutely, like anything else, so possible. And even, you know, I'm sure you know the literature on post-traumatic growth, you know, even you can get to a place of not only recovering, but thriving and finding a way to integrate all of your experiences in a way that makes you feel like, you know, like not that you were glad that you went through something like this, but that you feel really empowered and that you're in a better place, a stronger place for what you've gone through and the recovery that you've gone through.
1: Here I am at cult podcast. I've seen a cult
0: like you.
1: I like to think that I've got oodles and an abundance of post trauma growth.
0: Yep. Yes, absolutely. So it can be a really marvelous thing. I think recovery happens, you know, we're all in recovery from all the time. It's an ongoing process. And I think recovery, what's involved really depends on where you are in the process of leaving and what happened to you, you know, what your experiences were like. I mean, there are people who maybe are on the outskirts of an abusive group and maybe, you know, I mean, the difference between experiences can be so vast and the difference in how you recover can be so vast as well. So some child who grew up being separated from their parents, you know, early and made to, you know, essentially

0: labor trafficked when they're 5 years old, experiencing chronic sexual, you know, abuse, were neglected, didn't have, were denied education, were told that if they act like a child, they're going to go to hell. You know, I'm sorry to you can cut that out if that's all too dramatic. That experience is not the same as someone who went to a self-empowerment retreat that, you know, for one weekend, you know, taught by someone who was an abusive leader, but maybe didn't, they were only seeing the propaganda. They weren't seeing the actual coercion and abuse and exploitation taking place. That's a much different experience. And then you have the whole range in between those experiences, mm-hmm. right? So, yes. So it just depends on the person and it depends on where they're at. I mean, some people, when they leave, they just need basic resources, right, for living. And they might not even be in the place of therapy, might not even be where they're at that point. They just need to help somebody who can help connect them to the basic needs for living. You know, a lot of my clients are older and it might have been 20, 30 years since they had these experiences and they went on to live a relatively normal life. And they're reflecting back, realizing they still haven't fully processed this complex trauma and they're in a place of being ready to really look at it and unpack it because they feel like it's getting in the way of them continuing to grow and actualize as much as they really want to in their life. Mm. That looks really different as well. So I guess the answer is always, it just depends.
1: So it depends. And that's what I manage in my role as a doctor, you know, like, ankle sprains are the same, you know, like, and
0: yes,
1: affect them
0: no.
1: according to what the person, has, what the injury is, but also their resources, their situation,
0: yes.
1: their jobs, all these things.
0: Yes.
1: It has to yes. be, bespoke, really, and recognizing the needs.
0: Exactly.
1: But what gives you hope in this field right now?
0: Oh, what a great question. I think that there's a lot. I think we're definitely in like a pendulum swinging back to, no, it's okay to speak out against this type of abuse. And it's not a bad, you know, we're allowed to call these experiences what they are. We're allowed to say cult, you know, like this was the cult. Like, of course, you want to always be mindful of what your patient is. You never want to use language that you're, you know, you want to follow when it comes to clinical work, the direction of your patient. But I think in terms of just the public discourse and the awareness about it, I think we are definitely back in a space right now of people being able to talk about coercively controlling group experiences for what they are and to call them out. Now it's different where you are at, or you know, where you're at in the world and what's going on politically and that kind of thing. But I do see that there are more access to resources and that sort of thing and awareness about this issue thanks to podcasts like yours and the work that a lot of folks have done who are in recovery also themselves to spread more awareness.
1: Mm. Oh, that's so great. I feel like this has been a really helpful chat. I'm just seeing it being listened to by therapists and practitioners all over New Zealand. But before we close, I'd like to know, have you booked your flights to New Zealand yet?
0: Yes, I just did a couple of days ago. Actually, I have a good friend who's like, I am coming with you. We're gonna go.
1: You've got a friend.
0: New Zealand together. So we're gonna travel a little bit together, you know, beforehand, and I'm just so excited. I think Decult seems like a wonderful. I know Dr. Lalich, who I worked with, and who is one of the most prolific educators and writers about this area. She went last year and she just couldn't stop saying good things about the work that folks in New Zealand are doing on this issue and the DECULT conference and just all the courage of the survivors who are speaking out. She was super inspired. So I was like, well, I guess I'm going to go. I'm going to check this out.
1: So you'll be at the conference? DECULT?
0: I will be at the conference.
1: Yeah,
0: in October. Yes, I will be talking. Yeah, and I'll be talking about complex trauma in this population. So I'll have

0: we'll be able to get a little bit more into that issue.
1: Oh, that's so great. I think that's fabulous for our listeners to have an opportunity to hear you in person if they opt into DECULT 2026 in Christchurch.
0: Yes.
1: What's the weekend? 24th and 25th of October, I think.
0: So we
1: need to wrap up, and it's been so great, but I just want to give you a chance to say any final things that you haven't said, or bring it back around to any points that you made that you really want people to leave with.
0: Yeah, I mean, I'd say, check out the lawlichcenter.org. There's resources, not only the class that we offer for clinicians, but also just links to a lot of great resources on this topic, and obviously all of Dr. Lawlich's literature and books that she's written that survivors have found super useful over the years. So I would say check out lawlichcenter.org.
1: And we can find more about you. I think you've got a website, www.drfabir.com.
0: That's right. Yes, that's my private practice website, so you can learn more about me there.
1: Yeah. Okay, mm-hmm. Thank you so much, Natalie. It's been really great. Yeah, can't wait to see you in Houston.
0: Yes, looking forward to seeing you again in person.
1: Yeah. Okay, well, we'll be signing off now, and you can stay on, and you'll be able to hear Liz and Lindy come on and have a wee yarn about this conversation and what they had to say. So we'll see you soon in October.
0: See you then.
1: Okay, bye. Wow, what a fabulous conversation. I'm just reflecting on all of the wisdom and knowledge that Natalie brings to the conversation. What did you guys think about it?
2: I thought she's an incredibly clever lady. She has a real gift, and you can tell that, you know, her journey has just taken her into the sphere, and she's become aware of the unique nature of understanding complex PTSD and the coercive controlling environment. So she's right to say that it's a really specialised field, and that practitioners and everyone really involved in this area needs upskilling.
3: I just thought, wow, we're so lucky to have her. I think this field is so lucky to have people like her, because her grasp of, you know, all the things that we talk about and care about and that we're concerned about for current members, for victims, survivors, recruits, those born and raised, you know, everything, all the things we talk about, you know, she touched on so many of them, even in your, you know, relatively brief interview with her. Her insights on complex PTSD and trauma as it relates to coercive control in this field. Wow, everything. I just thought, oh, we're in good hands if we've got people like her kind of, you know, at the helm, really providing, working on education for professionals, working with survivors themselves, working with the Lilac Centre, like that, it's really positive.
1: And the thing that there was quite a few things that leaped out to me, but while I would have loved to have her to have given me a 2 or 3 pointer about kind of how you can tell if someone's in a high control group, which is what all my GP colleagues would love as well, I liked the complexity of her answer that we all need to figure out how to and get more sophisticated in our ability to recognise abuse in all of its multifaceted forms, that this is a sort of a general skill for health professionals, for teachers, for police officers, for social workers, that, you know, it is highly, highly complex. And when you're dealing with coercive control, whether it's in a group or an individual one-to-one setting, it is hidden deliberately. It is deliberately masked and covered over. So it isn't something where there is a checklist, if only.
2: I loved her encouragement that if people who've left these kind of groups can actually self-identify, it's really helpful for medical practitioners, because it might take a long time of walking with someone on their health journey for them to eventually reveal the little bits and pieces that you can put together and create the jigsaw puzzle that is in fact what's happening. But the earlier people recognise that living in these kind of conditions has a really long-term impact on their mind and their health, I think the quicker you can head someone towards recovery.

0: It's so challenging, isn't it? Because I completely agree with her and with you there. But it's that whole thing that sometimes you don't, you know something's happening, but until you have words for it and kind of in a way that psychoeducation yourself or the knowledge that, oh, in the real world, this here is called abuse. Until you have that knowledge, I'm fresh off watching Trust Me, the about the false prophet, Christine Murray's documentary, and that thread came up quite clearly in there that there are, at times, there are things these girls, especially the younger ones, when everything in their environment was telling them that, that sex with a minor was actually holy and was God's will and was a privilege and all this kind of thing, nobody's telling them it's abuse. And so it can be so incredibly difficult for people to put words and names to things when in their environment they're not being told what reality actually is.
1: What critical is therefore for professionals should they get the opportunity to interface with this group, this hidden population? I loved how she used the word population. It is a distinct population, and I believe it's hidden. They do butt up against different professional workforces, and how critical it is for us to have a nuanced and sophisticated understanding of what that looks like. And so I would like point people back to the Lulwich Centre's 8-hour online course that she was talking about, that here's something practical that any health worker or even teacher even can pick up and grasp. Doesn't cost that much. Can be, it's self-paced. I've done some of it myself. It's applicable to the New Zealand context. So critical, this knowledge, and we're doing all of our best to distill that here in Colchad, but we've got nearly 100 hours of content now.
2: Wow. That's great. We'll have to do something special for our 100th episode. It's great. What's exciting is that Natalie is actually coming out to New Zealand, and she will be sharing her expertise at the DECOC conference in October. And so it's just incredible to have people like that coming to our shores in New Zealand. And they're encouraged by what's happening in the cultiverse in New Zealand as well. I still find that incredible. Something that really jumped out at me, and probably the heart really of the topic that you invited Natalie on to share, is around the complex PTSD. I think it was she made some comparisons to sort of PTSD, where there's more of a singular traumatic event, or even like a war veteran, where perhaps they come back and loud noises, the whole nervous system reacts and they have a particular response. But she spoke about how complex PTSD is around the interpersonal. And so your sense of self and identity, your relationships, trust is eroded. It's a very complex sphere of PTSD. And she made a point of saying that those people who have experienced those sorts of conditions, and she talked about them having the entrapment, the feelings of being trapped. If that starts early in life, and the longer they live in it, the more difficult and lengthy their recovery. And I'm just not certain that the New Zealand, say, even the judiciary system and others, have yet understood, even just other people in society, the impact for children born and raised in cults. I've even heard a professional say, "Oh, that person left for around 2 or 3, 4 years ago. I'm not sure that their actions now can really be linked to their life at Glorybale." And I was utterly astounded at, I just call that ignorance now, because people can know, should know, information is there, it had been provided, but this person just was dismissing it as not being applicable.
0: Oh, Liz, that's so fascinating, because I just speaking with a former Brethren member the other day who's been out for a few years, but we were discussing how I say that the first 5 years you'll still be operating from a fairly raw place, that it there's kind of, in my view, usually a bit more of a settling in and finding your feet 5 years after. But yeah, there's that

0: you know, for people to have every expectation that within the first 5 years, definitely the first 3 years, things will still often be really raw. The grief will be raw. The trauma will be raw. You'll still be really many times trying to find your feet. And so, yeah, for someone, what you just said, for them to be like, oh, they left 4 years ago, they should be fine by now. Again, you're right. It's totally ignorant, and they're not understanding the depth of impact and the depth of trauma. In my view, someone like that has got a lens of it being like, oh, you've just changed gym, or yeah, you've like just stopped attending a mainstream church, and actually 90% of the rest of your life is unaffected. Whereas, yeah, again, I go back to that was spoken about in the Royal Commission of Inquiry when they tabled the report and the introductory speech, and they shared there that about people from former basically high control communities, I can't remember the exact wording, but it was something around acknowledging that people's entire communities had been lost, that their entire identity and way of life and relationships had been upended, and that the result was devastating. And it's like, come on, these people, like who you're talking about, need to grasp that it's that kind of thing we're talking about, not just changing gym.
1: And if complex PTSD ultimately is about relationship kind of breakdown, or the core components that make humans safe, and not just safe, but sources of strength, comfort, reassurance, collaboration, all the things that create healthy one-to-one relationships are damaged on some level and need to be rebuilt, then if one of, I often say how if we've been hurt in a community, we need a community to help to restore that. And that is a critical part of Judith Herman's work, this idea of recovery in community, or recovery in relationship from relational harm. So if you've had so much harm happen in relationships that then gets triggered in these interpersonal encounters, there's just this gargantuan barrier between the heart, the person, with the injury, and the source of much of the recovery. And it's just like, it's just this extra burden, like a person who's dealing with a PTSD situation, like a war veteran, still has people to go to for the safety and the support, because that's so much of the healing for that as well. But if the people are the source of the pain, trauma, how do you find your way back? That's so, so huge.
0: Yeah, it is a really interesting extra layer, eh? I've heard obviously before, but it's pretty common to be, for that very helpful definition, which she did lay out so well around the difference between, you know, single event PTSD and multifaceted complex PTSD. It was really helpful for her to lay that out again, and the points around it being developmental and multifaceted. But yeah, it was interesting to me, that point about it being much more through relational or personal things going wrong, that the trauma is directly connected. It's interpersonal. That was interesting, as opposed to like a car crash or a fire or whatever. And I completely agree. Like, I'm thinking about, the lovely couple that took me in when I left home and needed shelter and everything. And honestly, I could not fault how they treated me. They're both people who worked with people professionally. One was a nurse and the other one was a drug and alcohol rehabilitation counsellor. So both highly experienced working with people who operated by very high personal safe and ethical boundaries. I was very fortunate to have them take me into their home. All the way through, they treated me with deep respect and safe practice. And yet I can distinctly remember I would say it was at least 3 years. I lived with them for 5 years. At least 3 years, just constantly being terrified that they were about to kick me out, or that I couldn't quite trust them. And I remember battling with this, thinking, you know, why can't I trust them? Why am I still so afraid of them? And realizing, well, literally my parents, the people who

0: gave birth to me and raised me and are supposed to be the ones who look after you and shelter you and protect you and nurture you for all of your life, they are the ones who have, you know, kicked me out to the curb. If your parents can do that to you, well, of course a stranger might suddenly wake up and have a mood swing and kick me out. Like, why on earth would I trust a stranger? And that was such a hard hurdle for me to get through, to coming to a place of finally trusting them, that they, it took them years to earn my trust through no fault of their own. It was just that I was such a scared little rabbit.
1: Yeah, so you've spoken right there where Natalie ended, which was recovery, and there is a hope for recovery. Now you have managed to build that over time. Yeah. And I think that's a good place for us to end. Just the reminder that everyone coming out of these groups has varying experiences, but you can be empowered, you can grow, you can learn to trust again. And she was encouraged that the word cult is even making a comeback, because it's helpful that we're having these public conversations. So I guess it's time for us to say thanks to our listeners and thanks to Plains Media for the opportunity to share us across the airwaves of New Zealand. Please head onto our social media platforms, like us, follow us, leave comments. We're always grateful for those. And make sure you keep listening in to episodes of Cult Chat so you can cook-proof your life. See you, everybody.
0: Ka kite anō.
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6: Hello, it's Kitty
7: and it's Emma back.
6: She's back. And we're here, ordinary life, and we're still not doctors or medical experts, so we feel like we're getting mauled every day. But we are. What are we?
7: Experts on us.
6: That's great. And in a break from the norm, we are sponsored this week by...

0: Even just me. That would be my good self. If you're looking for a cracking speaker for your conference or event, get in touch at justme.nz and you would not be disappointed. So there you go.
1: Yay.
0: Yay. Emma.
1: Oh my gosh, yes.
0: Hello.
1: Hello. This is Emma part 1.
0: We have like a whole journey
1: Yes.
0: plotted.
1: Yes, and I'm just getting used to having had the first part of the deep brain stimulation. So I've had the leads put in phase one, and I'm just waiting for a date now for phase two, which is the pulse generator, and it goes in your chest.
0: Wow.
1: Yay!
0: You make it sound so simple, and yet it's been quite a journey, hasn't
1: I
0: it?
1: know it's been a really it feels rushed lately because it's gone really slow and kind of methodical
0: Yeah.
1: up to about it feels like just a week ago, but I suppose it was a little bit longer than that.
0: It's not helped, though, that you can only go to Auckland for it? It believes such a long way away.
1: I think so.
0: Yeah.
1: Yeah, because there's a lot of organizing and but literally on the sixth of July, they rang me and said, "Do you want to have your deep brain stimulation put in on the 15th of July?" And I went, freaked out. But yes, I said yes, and I went and did it. And oh my God, I'm so glad it's over
0: So
1: that
0: you still, I mean, you without even talking about that bit,
1: Yeah.
0: you've still got so much to go through as well, haven't
1: Yeah.
0: you? What's gonna happen next?
1: So that was literally just the head part. So I've got the head part done, and then they have to put something in your chest, which is the easy part. So that's they do
0: The
1: an
0: battery,
1: operation. Yeah, it's
0: yeah.
1: kind of like a think. It's kind of like the pacemaker bit,
0: Yeah,
1: and
0: and then Mike's got a defib. It's the same kind of thing, isn't it? An insert. What do they call it? A something device.
1: Well, I've seen it called the pulse generator because it's kind of like the it's the battery and the thing that makes
0: Yeah, or a medical implantation.
1: yes, it's a
0: That's the
1: medical
0: one.
1: implementation de yeah, a medical
0: Yeah.
1: device that you've had implanted. So yes, I come under that. And so they have to do that. That's done under general, so it's an entirely different
0: So you have no
1: type of
0: idea.
1: no
0: Yeah.
1: idea what no
0: Well, in
1: idea what it's
0: some
1: going to be
0: ways,
1: like.
0: that'll be better than what you've been through, though, hey?
1: Yeah, it'll be a lot better because I'll be asleep.
0: I'm sure everybody is dying to ask. Tell us about the operation.
1: Oh, well, the operation was a lot. I kind of really, I don't know how much people talk about it out there, but I've never heard it talked about. I feel like my experience was quite different because they first took you through the anesthesia, so that's kind of a big part of it. And the anesthesia that they give you is local around your head, so that numbs your whole kind of scalp area. And
0: Yeah.
1: you literally don't feel what they're doing post that. They say it's going to be like a little bit of sting when they do the needles around your face to put that anesthesia in. But I didn't find that was really no problem at all. That was getting that done was fine. But then they must put something in in an IV line as well, which I reacted really badly to. I didn't like it. It made me burst out into a fever, and so I kind of got all hot, and then I got all cold. And then they gave me some anti-nausea for that. But because I didn't tolerate that, I was a bit reluctant to have any more, shall we
0: Oh, so
1: say.
0: what was that supposed to do?
1: I think that's supposed to calm you, like as a like a sedative, but not put you to sleep. So you're supposed to be kind of
0: Chill.
1: chill. Yes. And from what Johnny was saying, it kind of did sound like he was quite chill.
0: I wonder, did they not give you gas and air or something like that?
1: I don't know. No, that wasn't
0: I
1: offered.
0: remember the gas and air fondly from my day. The only good thing, well, not the only good thing about giving birth, obviously, because you end up with your child, but yeah, I'm quite fond of the old gas and air.
1: Yeah, and the other thing they

0: give you in the IV is antibiotics. So I don't know if it was the antibiotics or the sedative that I reacted to, but
1: I
0: whatever
1: suppose
0: it
1: you want the
0: was.
1: antibiotics to fight off anything that could be
0: Yes.
1: accidentally
0: Yeah.
1: introduced into your brain, because you don't want that, do you?
0: Yeah. They give you a whole lot of what they call prophylactic antibiotic,
1: Nice.
0: which means, it's just preventing anything bad happening. But literally, it seems to kill everything inside you.
1: Wow.
0: And yeah, and so then the rest of it is pretty medieval torture sounding. They screw a frame onto your head so that.
1: Yeah, because you've got by your temples, you've got these two
0: Yeah.
1: little dots where you
0: Yep.
1: had it screwed in, didn't
0: Yeah,
1: you?
0: so there's one two there on either side of my temple.
1: Is that because that's the thinnest part of your skull? It's easy to screw into.
0: I don't know, but yeah, that makes sense. That there, that, and
1: Wow.
0: there's one around the back, but I couldn't even find that because of all my hair. Because that was the other thing. I didn't have all my hair removed as a lot of people seem to used to do anyway.
1: Yeah, because you've only got a thin strip, haven't you?
0: Yeah, so they just kind of removed a thin strip on top, which is now growing back at a rate of knots. So it's very quickly you won't be able to tell at all that I've had anything done
1: Yeah.
0: up there. Like it's really amazing.
1: Yeah.
0: Yeah, and so once I screwed that frame on, and then they spend a bit of time. That frame is mainly so that they can both keep you still and also get the targeting right. So it's like a map, and they send the wires in. They test them, and that was very strange. The testing, how it felt inside was when they did the first one. It felt like I was buzzing on the inside. Like I could feel throughout my body, like a really, really strong tingling, like almost like pins and needles.
1: Yeah.
0: And then I felt relaxing, like I felt my body relax as that worked, because I was off all my medications. So going into it, I'm feeling really
1: So
0: unresponsive and rigid.
1: putting the they put them in, do they put them
0: Yeah.
1: in by hand with a machine, with a how do they do?
0: So
1: Bit of both, you know.
0: it's I don't know actually. I think it's no, it's machine. It's machine. They have a computer, and they go 10, 9, 8, and they're counting down as it going into your brain.
1: Oh my good
0: And
1: God.
0: then they go target, and then you go, what can you feel? And I'm like, oh, I can feel this, that, and I can feel the tingling, I can feel the relaxing. So that all happened really quickly on one
1: Gee,
0: side.
1: I mean,
0: The
1: damn.
0: other side was a little bit harder to find. They had to shift it a millimeter, and then they found the bright spot. So that was really strange too, that they were going, oh, it seems to be on target there. And I'm like, I can't really feel anything yet. And then they go, oh, let's shift it 1 millimeter. And
1: Good
0: then I felt
1: grief.
0: it.
1: It's and so they can't move around in there, they.
0: I don't know if they're moving it around in there, or they are bringing it out and
1: No, I
0: putting it
1: mean,
0: back in.
1: like, once now you've been closed back up and everything, they can't, they
0: Yeah,
1: wouldn't
0: they
1: move on
0: wouldn't.
1: their own.
0: No, well,
1: No.
0: I think that's the idea, that they want you to kind of take it easy for the next little while, so that they kind of
1: Bed
0: get
1: in.
0: better. And but right now
1: Wow.
0: I'm finding that really hard, because right now I've got a lot of dyskinesia.
1: Yeah, if you can hear anything, yeah, I don't know if it'll be picked up or not, but yeah, you are remarkably
0: Yeah, moving.
1: movie.
0: I'm moving all over the place, and it's really exhausting.
1: Yeah.
0: Yeah.
1: And yeah,
0: Because
1: I
0: I they
1: think.
0: haven't turned it on yet, so I'm not getting any benefit yet. But there is a strange thing that they call the lesion effect, which is apparently where you feel like you kind of have a honeymoon post-surgery, and you feel like you're getting benefit and you should reduce your drugs down, which is what it feels like to me now. I feel like I'm entirely too drugged, and want to reduce.
1: You look like you're entirely too drugged, if
0: I
1: I'm being
0: know,
1: brutally
0: I
1: honest.
0: know,
1: You know,
0: yeah.
1: if you could see Emma at the moment, she just can't. I mean, you have problems with your legs anyway, but I mean,
0: Yeah.
1: it's just crazy.
0: Yeah.
1: You must be wrecked.
0: Yeah, I am.
1: You know.
0: Yeah, can't.

0: jolly sit still.
1: Yeah. Can you forcibly sit them, make them, you know, sometimes in my arms are a bit weird. I kind of cross them enough so I've held them together.
0: Yeah, I think it comes out. It comes out if I can try for a little bit.
1: But then it's exhausting, isn't it, as well?
0: Yeah. Yeah. So
1: the mental, like.
0: Yes. Yeah. You get really tired and you kind of can't be bothered doing anything and need to do stuff.
1: Because I know I found it really strange that I rang up to find out how you were, and then the very next morning you were discharged.
0: Oh, yeah.
1: That was like, but you had brain surgery yesterday. Is that
0: it? Yeah. It was really strange because I had no idea how long it was going to take to recover. I had no idea. I remember feeling after the surgery that it was going to take a very long time because I felt so off medication, like I felt really bad. And then a few hours later I felt like, oh, this is feeling better. So it was incredibly fast, and I didn't really want to be in hospital trying to recover there either. So it was quite a lot in hospital.
1: Because you got discharged.
0: Yeah.
1: And, I mean, I arrived, I think it was the day after, wasn't it?
0: Yeah.
1: And I was fully prepared for you to have to stay in Auckland, but, I mean, you might want to explain about, because that was stressful as well.
0: Yeah. And it's really hard when you have to travel and you can't figure out how to, like, we hadn't been booked in for a long stay. We didn't have bookings that were gonna that we knew we could rely on for at least a week, and it was really hard.
1: Do you know why that was?
0: I don't know if that was just something to do with the way they booked stuff for me in the health system, or what that was.
1: Because I find it utterly bizarre that the hospital have not really had any follow up with you, and yet you're here at home.
0: Yeah.
1: Because, do you want to explain what happened with the accommodation?
0: Well, it was kind of, we had two nights booked for us, and one of those nights I was in hospital, and then we were running out of school holidays, and and Alia had to come home to help our kids go back to school, and we didn't have enough bookings.
1: Yeah, and that's where I was going to come in and help you out. And
0: it's because
1: you arrived and you just said that they won't let us stay.
0: They did. After that, we had been asking for a little while to be able to stay, and then they did approve it by the point at which we decided to kind of go.
1: Right.
0: Yeah, and it was just kind of timing. But the all the accommodation and travel was dealt with by separate departments in the hospital. Yeah, so it was just like dealing with bureaucracy, which is really hard at the best of times.
1: Yeah, because you were exhausted.
0: Yeah.
1: And then you had to deal with all that as well.
0: Yeah.
1: And, you know, I know that I arrived on Friday thinking, oh, you know, Leah will come home on Sunday and you'll have your follow-up and then they'll clear you to fly or not.
0: Yeah.
1: And instead I got a message going, welcome to Auckland, we're going home tomorrow by car.
0: Yeah, there were just too many moving parts, weren't there?
1: Yeah, I could understand when I arrived.
0: Yeah.
1: It was crazy.
0: And part of it's because the hospital is very much very, very focused on what happens within its bounds and not really focused on your recovery. That's kind of your job to handle. So it's very compartmentalised.
1: Modern healthcare in New Zealand. I mean, there are some things that are really great, but it really highlights some of the glaring errors.
0: And no disrespect to anyone who was involved, because they were all trying really hard and doing their best, and we came across some really amazing people. It's just systems don't kind of work around people in life.
1: Well, you know, I would never get political and suggest anything about underfunding. Lack of civil servants in the
0: I mean, I was very grateful to be allowed, you know, given this resource, and it felt like, I

0: feel very lucky.
1: I'm delighted that you've come through it so well.
0: Yeah, but it's kind of like to be continued. So much is still to come for, you know, to get all the way. So
1: watch this space.
0: Definitely.
1: Yeah, we'll keep you posted as always. Emma, it's just, I'm so glad that you're back.
0: Yeah, I'm glad to be back too.
1: And we will be back next week. You can find us anywhere that you can pick up your podcasts. And you can also find us at Ordinary Life and at all the other, my mind has gone completely blank, but you can find us online. And thanks to me for sponsoring us.
0: And thanks, Kitty.
1: And we will be back next week. Take care.
0: Okay, te anō.
1: Goodbye.
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Hello, boys and girls. 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Today we return to The Secret of Platform 13 by Eva Ibbotson. I wish I could go, thought Ah, nudging her blue tooth with her tongue. I wish I could be a rescuer. Already she felt that she knew the prince, that she would like him for a friend. Suddenly she stopped. She set her jaw. I will go, she said aloud. I'll make them let me go. From that day on, Odge was a girl with a mission. She started school the following year and worked so hard that she was soon top of her class. She jogged. She threw boulders around to strengthen her biceps. She studied maps of London and tried to cough up frogs. And a month before the gump was due to open, she wrote a letter to the palace. When you have worked and worked for something, it is almost impossible to believe that you can fail. Yet when the names of the rescuers were announced, Odge Gribble's name was not among them. It was the most bitter disappointment. She would have taken it better if the people who had been chosen were mighty and splendid warriors who would ride through the gump on horseback, but they were not. A wheezing old wizard, a slightly batty fay, and a one-eyed giant who lived in the mountains, moving goats about and making cheese. The head teacher, when she announced who was going in assembly, had given the reason. Cornelius the wizard has been chosen because he is wise. Gertrude the fay has been chosen because she is good. And the giant Hans has been chosen because he is strong. Of course, being the head teacher, she had then gone on to tell the children that if they wanted to do great deeds when they were older, they must themselves remember to be wise and good.

and strong, and they could begin by getting their homework done on time and keeping their classroom tidy. When you are a hag, it is important not to cry. But Odge, as she sat on a rock that evening wrapped in her hair, was deeply and seriously hurt. "I am wise," she said to herself. "I was top again in algebra, and I'm strong. I threw a boulder right across Anchorage Bay. As for being good, I can't see any point in that. Not for a mission which might be dangerous." And yet, the letter she had written to the King and Queen had been answered by a secretary who said he felt Miss Scribble was too young. Sitting alone by the edge of the sea, Odge Gribble ground her teeth. But there was another reason why those three people had been chosen. The King and Queen wanted their son to be brought back quickly. They didn't want to unloose a lot of strange and magical creatures on the City of London, creatures who would do sensational tricks and be noticed. They dreaded television crews getting excited and newspaper men writing articles about a lost continent or a stolen prince. As far as the island was a lost continent, they wanted it to stay that way, and they were determined to protect their son from the kind of fuss that went on up there when anything unusual was going on. So they had chosen rescuers who could do magic if it was absolutely necessary, but could pass for human beings. Well, more or less. Of course, if anything went wrong, they had hordes of powerful creatures in reserve. Winged harpies with ghastly claws, black dogs which could bay and howl over the rooftops, monsters with pale flat eyes who could disguise themselves as rocks. All these could be sent through the tunnel if the Trottles turned nasty, but no one expected this. The Trottles had done a dreadful thing. They would certainly be sorry and give up the child with a good grace. Yet now, as the rescuer stood in the drawing room of the palace ready to be roofed, the King and Queen did feel a pang. Cornelius was the mightiest wizard on the island, a man so learned that he could divide 23,741 by 6¾ in the time it took a cat to sneeze. He could change the weather and strike fire from a rock, and what was most important, he had once been a university professor and lived up there so that he could be made to look human without any trouble. Well, he was human. But they hadn't realised he was quite so old. Up in his hut in the hills, one didn't notice it so much, but in the strong light that came in from the sea, the liver spots on his bald pate did show up, rather, and the yellowish streaks in his long white beard. Caw's neck wobbled as if holding up that domed, brain-filled head was too much for it. You could hear his bones creaking like old timbers every time he moved, and he was very deaf. But when they suggested that he might find the journey too much, he had been deeply offended. "To bring back the prince will be the crowning glory of my life," he'd said. "And I'll be there to help him," Gertrude had promised, looking at the old man out of her soft blue eyes. "I know you will, dear," said the Queen, smiling at her favourite fay. And indeed, Gertrude had already brought up a little patch of hair on the wizard's bald head, so as to keep him warm for the journey. True, it looked more like grass, because she was a sort of growth goddess, a kind of agricultural fairy, but the wizard had been very pleased. If the Queen couldn't go herself to fetch back her son, and the royal advisers had forbidden it, there was no one she would rather have sent than this fruitful and loving person. Flowers sprang from the ground for Gherky, trees put out their leaves, and she never forgot the vegetables either. It was because of what she did for those rich, swollen things, like marrows and pumpkins, and in particular for those delicious tiny cucumbers called gherkins, which taste so wonderful when pickled, that her name, which had been Gertrude, had gradually changed the way it had. And Gertrude too would be at home in London because her mother had been a gym mistress in a girls' school and run about in grey shorts shouting, "Well played," and "Spiffing," before she came to the island. Gherky had a

0: Bored her mother, and she sometimes talked to her plants as though they were the girls of St. Agnes School, crying, "Well grown," to the raspberries, or telling a lopsided tree to pull his socks up and play the game. The third rescuer was lying behind a screen being tested by the doctor. Hans was an ogre, a one-eyed giant, a most simple and kindly person who lived in the mountains putting things right for the goats, collecting feathers for his alpine hat and yodeling. As giants go, he was not very big, but anyone bigger would not have been able to get through the door of the gentleman's cloakroom. Even so, at a metre taller than an ordinary person, he would have been noticed, so it had been decided to make him invisible for the journey. This was no problem. Fernseed, as everyone knows, makes people invisible in a moment, but just a few people can't take it on their skin. They come out in lumps and bumps or develop a rash, and it was to test the ogre's skin that the doctor had taken him behind the screen. Now he came out, carrying his black bag and beaming. "All is well, your majesties," he said. "There will be no ill effects at all." Hans followed shyly. The ogre always wore leather shorts with embroidered braces, and they could see on his huge pink thigh a patch of pure, clear nothingness. But he was looking a little worried. "My eye," he said, "I wish not seed in my eye." He spoke in short sentences and with a foreign accent, because his people, long ago, had come through a gump in the Austrian Alps. Everyone understood this. If you have only one eye, it really matters. "I don't think anyone will notice a single eye floating so high in the air," said the chief advisor, "and if they do, he could always shut it." So this was settled, and the palace secretary handed Cornelius a map of the London Underground and a briefcase full of money. There was always plenty of that, because the people who came through the gump brought it to the treasury, not having any use for it on the island, and the king now gave his orders. "You know already that no magic must be used directly on the prince," he said, and the rescuers nodded. The king and queen liked ruling over a place where unusual things happened, but they themselves were completely human and could only manage if they kept magic strictly out of their private lives. "As for the rest, I think you understand what you have to do. Make your way quietly to the Trottle's house and find the so-called Raymond. If he is ready to come at once, return immediately and make your way down the tunnel. But if he needs time..." "How could he?" cried the Queen. "How could he need time?" The thought that her son might not want to come to her at once hurt her so much that she had to catch her breath. "Nevertheless, my dear, it may be a shock to him, and if so..." He turned back to the rescuers. "You have a day or two to get him used to the idea, but whatever you do, don't delay more than..." He was interrupted by a knock on the door, and a palace servant entered. "Excuse me, your majesties, but there is someone waiting at the gates. She has been here for hours, and though I have explained that you are busy, she simply will not go away." "Who is it?" asked the queen. "A little girl, your majesty. She has a suitcase full of sandwiches and a book and says she will wait all night if necessary." The king frowned. "You had better show her in," he said. Hodge entered and bobbed a curtsy. She looked grim and determined and carried a suitcase with the words "Hodge Gribble, Hag" painted on the side. The queen smiled, almost a proper smile now that she was soon to see her son. "Aren't you Mrs. Gribble's youngest?" she said in her soft voice.
1: "Yes, I am."
0: "And what can we do for you, my dear? Your sisters are well, I trust." Hodge scowled. Her sisters were very well, showing off, shrieking, flapping, digging the garden with their long fingernails, and generally making her feel bad. But there was no time for her own problems. "I want you to let me go with the rescuers and fetch the prince," said Hodge. "I wrote a letter about it." The king's secretary now

stepped forward and said that Mrs. Gribble had indeed offered her services, but he had felt that her youth made her unsuitable. The king nodded, and the queen said gently, "You are too young, my dear. You must see that yourself." "I'm the same age as the prince," said Odge, "almost, and I think it would be nice for him to have someone young." "The rescuers have already been chosen," said the king. "Yes, I know, but I don't take up much room, and I think I know how he might feel. Raymond Trottle, I mean." "How?" asked the queen eagerly. "Well, a bit muddled. I mean, he thinks he's a Trottle, and he thinks Mrs. Trottle is his mother, and..." "But she isn't. She isn't. She's a wicked woman and a thief." "Yes, that's true," said Odge, "but if he's a royal prince, it will be difficult for him to hate his mother and..." She broke off, not wanting to say more. "It could be a dangerous journey," said the queen. Odge drew herself up to her full height, which was not very great. Her green eye glinted and her brown eye glared. "I am a hag," she said huffily. "I am Odge with the tooth." She stepped forward and opened her mouth very wide, and the queen could indeed see a glimmer of blue right at the back. Darkness and danger is meat and drink to hags. The king and queen knew this to be true. It was absurd to send such a little girl. It was out of the question. "Sometimes I cough frogs," said Odge, and blushed, because it wasn't true. Once she had coughed something that she thought might be a tadpole, but it hadn't been. "Why do you want to go?" asked the king. "I just want to," said Odge. "I want to so much that I feel it must be meant." There was a long pause. Then the queen said, "Odge, if you were allowed to go, what would you say to the prince when you first saw him?" "I wouldn't say anything," said Odge. "I'd bring him a present." "What kind of a present?" asked the king. Odge told him. Chapter 4. "Well, this is it," said Ernie Hobbs, floating past the boarded up left luggage office and coming to rest on an old mailbag. "This is the day." He was a thin ghost with a drooping moustache, still dressed in the railway porter's uniform he'd worn when he worked in the station. Ernie hated the newfangled luggage trolleys, taking the bread out of the mouths of honest men who used to carry people's suitcases. He also had a sorrow because after he died, his wife had married again, and when he went to haunt his old house, Ernie could see a man called Albert Fisher sitting in Ernie's old chair with a napkin tied around his nasty neck, eating the bangers and mash that Ernie's wife had cooked for him. All the same, Ernie was a hero. It was he who had seen Mrs. Trottle snatch the baby prince outside the fish shop and tried to glide after the Rolls-Royce and stop her. And when that hadn't worked, he'd bravely floated through the gump, although wind tunnels do awful things to the stuff that ghosts are made of, and brought the dreadful news to the sailors waiting in the cove. Since then, for 9 long years, Ernie and the other station ghosts had kept watch on the Trottles' house, and now they waited to welcome the rescuers and show them the way. "Are you going to say anything?" asked Mrs. Partridge, "about, you know, Raymond?" She was an older ghost than Ernie and remembered the war and how friendly everyone had been, crowding the station and always ready for a chat. Being a spectre suited her. Her legs had been dreadful when she was alive, all swollen and sore from scrubbing floors all day, and she never got over feeling as free and light as air. Ernie shook his head. "Don't think so," he said. "No point in upsetting them. They'll find out soon enough." Mrs. Partridge nodded. She never believed in making trouble, and a very pale, frail ghost called Miriam Hughes-Hughes agreed. She'd been an apologising lady, one of those people whose voices came over the loudspeaker all day saying, "Sorry," to travellers because their trains are late. No one can do that for so long and stay healthy,

and she had died quite young of sadness and pneumonia. They were a close band, the Spectres, who haunted Platform 13. The Ghosts of the Gump, they called themselves, and they didn't have much truck with outsiders. There was a ghost of a train spotter called Brian who'd got between the buffers and the 9:15 from Peterborough, and the ghost of the old woman who'd lost her umbrella and still hovered over the left luggage, keeping an eye on it. And there were others haunting shyly in various parts of the station, not wanting to put themselves forward, but ready to lend a hand if they were needed. The hands of the great clock moved slowly forward. Not the clock on Platform 13, which was covered in cobwebs, but that of the main one. 11:30, 11:45, midnight. And then it happened. The wall of the gentleman's cloakroom moved slowly, slowly to one side. A hole appeared, a deep, dark hole. And from it came swirls of mist and, very faintly, the smell of the sea. Mrs. Partridge clutched Ernie's arm. "Oh, I am excited," she whispered. And indeed it was exciting. It was awesome. The dark hole, the swirling mist, and now in the hole there appeared figures, three of them, and hovering high above them, a clear blue eye. "Welcome," said Ernie Hobbs. He bowed. The woman curtsied, and the rescuer stepped forward into the light. It has to be said that the ghosts were surprised. They knew that the prince was to be brought back without a fuss, but they had expected, well, something a bit fiercer. Of course, they could see that the ancient gentleman, now tottering towards them, was a wizard. His face was very wise, and there seemed to be astrological signs on his long dark cloak. Though, when they looked more carefully, they saw they were pieces of very old spaghetti in tomato sauce. The wizard's ear trumpet, which he wore on a string around his neck, had tangled with the cord holding his spectacles, so that it looked as if he might choke to death before he ever set out on his mission. And though they could see a place on his shoulder where a mighty eagle might have once perched, it was definitely not there anymore. Yet, when he came forward to shake hands with them, the ghosts were impressed. How you shake hands with a ghost matters, because, of course, you feel nothing, and someone who isn't a true gentleman can just wave his hands about in midair and make a ghost feel really small. "I am Cornelius the Mighty," said Cor, "and I bring thanks from their majesties for your guardianship of the Gump." He then introduced Gurkentrude. The Fae was wearing a large hat decorated with flowers, but also with a single beetroot. It was a living beetroot. Gurky would never have worn anything that was dead. And she carried a straw basket full of important things for gardening. A watering can, some brown paper bags, a roll of twine. "The ghosts knew all about these healing ladies who go about making things better for everyone, and they had seen fairy godmothers in the pantomime. But Mrs. Partridge was a bit worried about the hat. The beetroot suited Gurky. It went with her kind pink face. But of course vegetables are not worn very much in London. But it was the third person who puzzled the ghosts of the Gump particularly. Why had the rulers of the island sent a little girl? Odger's thick black hair had been yanked into two pigtails, and she wore a pleated gym slip and a blazer with "Play Up" and "Play the Game" embroidered on the pocket. The uniform was an exact copy of the one that the girls of St. Agnes wore in their photograph that Gurky's mother had on her mantelpiece. But the ghost did not know that, nor did they understand why the suitcase she was clutching, holding it out in front of her like a tea tray, was punched full of holes. Fortunately, the eye at least belonged to the kind of rescuer they had expected. Because they themselves were often invisible, the ghosts could make out the shape of the ogre, even though he was covered in fern seed. They could see his enormous muscles, each the size of a young sheep, and his sledgehammer

0: a fist, and while the embroidered braces were a pity, they thought he would do very well as a bodyguard. Cornelius now explained that they were disguised as an ordinary human family. "I am a retired university professor. Gertrude is my niece, who works for the Ministry of Agriculture, and Odge is her goddaughter on the way to boarding school." As for the ogre, he told them, he would stay invisible, closing his eye when necessary, but not, it was hoped, bumping into things. "And the dear boy?" Gertrude now asked eagerly. "Dear little Raymond, he is well?" There was a pause while Ernie and Mrs. Partridge looked at each other and the ghost of the apologising lady stared at the ground. "He's very well," said Ernie. "In the pink," put in Mrs. Partridge. "And knows nothing?" "Nothing," agreed Ernie. And now struck the rescuers that there was very little bustle around the gentleman's cloakroom and that this was unusual. Last time the gump had opened, there'd been a stream of people going down. Tree spirits whose trees had got Dutch elm disease, water nymphs whose ponds had dried up, and just ordinary people who were fed up with the pollution and the noise. But when they pointed this out to Ernie, he said, "Maybe they'll come later. There's 9 days to go." Actually, he didn't think they'd come later. He didn't think they'd come at all. And he knew why. "Let us plunge into the bowels of the earth," said Cornelius, who wanted to be on his way. But the underground had stopped running, and so had the buses. "And I wouldn't advise waking Raymond Trottle in the middle of the night," said Ernie. "I wouldn't advise that at all." So it was decided they would walk to Trottle Towers and rest in the park till morning. There was a little summer house hidden in the bushes and close to Raymond's back door where nobody would find them. The only problem was the wizard, who was too tottery to go far, and the giant solved that by saying, "I pick him on back." This seemed a good idea. Of course, I'd have to watch out for people who'd be surprised to see an old gentleman having a piggyback in mid-air, but as the ghosts were coming along to show them the way, that wouldn't be difficult. "Oh, I think it's a good idea that Odge is going with the rescuers. Raymond will need a younger person. I suspect he may not be that pleased to go with them. What do you think?" "Whatever, an adventure of some sort is on its way. Till next time, happy reading. Goodbye."
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Does it get any better than this? The Rock Almanac on This Week in Music History, 16th of July 1966. British supergroup Cream was formed, a trio of Eric Clapton, Jack Bruce and Ginger Baker, only together for 2 years, but in that time racked up one gold and two platinum albums. Right, also on This Week in Music History, 17th of July, 75, Bob Marley and the Wailers played the first of two concerts at the Lyceum in London. Island Records taped both nights and selected the best moments as the first in-concert live show that Bob Marley ever did there, and included the anthemic, this, No Woman, No Cry.

That's a great Bob Marley. The Wailers from 75. The Woman No Cry playing on the Soft Rock Show. It's the Rock Almanac, looking at On This Week in Music History. Right, let's go with the boss next. 19th of July 1988, Bruce Springsteen gave his first concert behind the Iron Curtain with a four-hour... How does that voice hold up for 4 hours? Performing in East Berlin to 300,000. It was certainly a great day.

And that leaves us one track left to play here on the Rock Almanac. 19th of July, 1974. There was a three-day Ozark Music Festival kicked off at the Missouri State Fairground. Now, 50,000 tickets were sold. Have a guess how many actually turned up. 50,000 tickets? 350,000 actually got in there somehow. Lynyrd Skynyrd was on, as was Bob Seger. And, of course, Aerosmith, which we're going to play next here. There were all sorts of things going on. £100,000 worth of damage. There was also 1,000 drug overdoses. But songs like this were being played by Aerosmith. It's the one to take us out.

0: is a way to finish, I'll tell you. From Toys in the Attic, that's the wonderful Aerosmith, Steve Tyler and the gang. Dude Looks Like a Lady. Thanks very much for your company. Keep the requests coming in. 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Catch you next time.
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Another New Zealand music show here at Coast Access Radio. I'm Todd Zehner, and this particular program, we feature New Zealand songs with numbers in the title. Let's see how we go.

probably shows you how old that song is, talking about Mick Jagger turning 40-odd the other day, 40-plus years ago. Dave and the Dynamos, Dave Luther, Life Begins at 40. New Zealand songs with numbers in the title. What about the number six?

Tim Finn with the revitalisation of the Splittians Classic. 6 months in a leaky boat. Onomarama Tariki Haya. 6 months in a leaky boat. Let's focus on the number one, the New Zealand music show. New Zealand songs with numbers in the title. I think I've got three of them here.

There's Margaret Ehrlich and Number One. Remember when we danced all night? We've got two number ones. From one to another one from Op Shop.

0: One Day from Op Shop. We're focusing on New Zealand songs with numbers in the title on this edition of the New Zealand Music Show here at Coast Access Radio. I'm Todd Zehner. From one, let's add 44 to that and a couple of 45s. The first 45 in the title is from Crystal Zoom from Dunedin.
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Back in the day when songs like Stars on 45 was really big, back in the early 80s, there was also that Maori's on 45 from the Constellations. Well, I hope you've enjoyed this program, New Zealand Songs with Numbers in the title. We finish with a remake. Amber Clare did a very fine version of a Janis Ian song, so we will play that and finish. And I'll talk to you in a fortnight again on the New Zealand Music Show. This is Amber Clare at 17.

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